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Music from Tchaikovsky's very first symphony, known as Winter Dreams, and it was Herbert von Karajan and the Berlin Philharmonic Orchestra getting us off to a great start on 88.3 WNIN. I'm Jean Noyes, nice to be with you, and hope that you'll stay with us as we continue on. We have one of the great piano concertos, one of the greatest ever written, coming up this hour, the Piano Concerto in A by Robert Schumann, ranks right up there with popular favorites. Also some music for guitar and the Hallelujah Chorus to go out with. So a great hour coming up. Stay with us.

that rather wistful piece by Stanley Myers. It is called Cavatina, and it was used for the movie The Deer Hunter. Definitely a rather wistful sound there. The soloist was Angel Romero. You're listening to 88.3 WNIN, serving more, serving better with NPR News and great music. Up next, the piano concerto I promised you earlier this hour. This is the Robert Schumann's piano concerto in A. Radu Lupu is the soloist.

Andre Previn led the London Symphony Orchestra on 88.3 WNIN with pianist Radu Lupu soloing in the Piano Concerto in A of Robert Schumann. He just wrote one concerto, and it's been one of the most popular works for piano that's ever been written. Hope you enjoyed that on 88.3. Here now, the Hallelujah Chorus by Handel.

the Atlanta Symphony Orchestra and Chorus, led by Robert Shaw, with the Hallelujah Chorus from Handel's Messiah. This is 88.3 WNIN.

That comes from a CD called Swedish Serenades, and the tracks you heard were from the Serenade for String Orchestra by Dag Virren, a work that made its debut in 1937. The Stockholm Sinfonietta going first this hour on 88.3. Well, thanks for spending some of your Saturday afternoon with me. I'm Jean Noyes. It's always nice to have your company. I've got some music from one of Saint-Saëns' more popular works ahead. Also, a little Mozart thrown in. And a second French composer, Emmanuel Chabrier, will top all of it off. But first of all, the music of Johann Sebastian Bach on 88.3.

The Concerto for Two Violins, played this afternoon on 88.3 by violinists Lisa Stewart and Christina Pickelmeier, accompanied by the Cologne Chamber Orchestra. Music of Johann Sebastian Bach.

Four selections from Saint-Saëns' Carnival of the Animals: Aquarium, Fossils, The Swan, and The Finale. And if Saint-Saëns had had his way, you would never have heard that piece. He steadfastly refused to publish it, claiming it was just one of his practical jokes, not to be taken seriously. The musicians on 88.3 today were pianist Marta Argerich and Nelson Freer, violinist Guidon Kremer, flutist Irina Grafenauer, and cellist Misha Maisky.

Russian pianist Yevgeny Kisin and the Moscow Virtuosi with Mozart's Rondo in D on 88.3, which he originally composed as a substitute finale to one of his piano concertos. Even Mozart liked to ring the changes.

Emmanuel Chabrier's Polish Festival, the Monte Carlo Philharmonic Orchestra, wrapping up another hour of great music on 80.3 WNIN, Evansville, Henderson, and Owensboro. Your NPR News and Great Music Station.

Slavonic Dance Number 1 from the first set of 8 dances Dvorak wrote. And little did he know that these colourful, tuneful dances would become so popular they would make him a lot of money and get him an international reputation. Dvorak was not new to dance music. When he was 18, he played in Karl Komjak's dance orchestra in Prague. Leonard Bernstein directed the New York Philharmonic on 88.3 WNIN. I'm Jean Noyes. Good to have you along for the music. Now, you definitely don't want to switch your radio off anytime soon, because we have a beautiful piece coming up by Mozart, plus the flower duet by Delibes, and a work for piano by Johann Sebastian Bach. This is Music of Mozart.

One of the gems when it comes to clarinet music, Mozart's Concerto in A, written at a time when the instrument was just making its debut. Mozart was an early adapter of the clarinet. He used it in many of his works, as well as writing this concerto, and also a quintet featuring it. Dieter Klerker was the soloist on that CD from the 88.3 WNIN Library alongside the English Chamber Orchestra.

an orchestral version of the Flower Duet from the opera by Leo Delibes called Lakme. It's a story that features the daughter of a Hindu priest and a British officer who falls in love with her. Unfortunately, though, he enters the temple with his shoes on and is denounced by the priest, at which point Lakme picks up a poisonous flower, eats it, and dies. Doesn't opera have some fantastic storylines? Richard Capp there, guiding the Philharmonia Orchestra on 88.3 WNIN.

Maria João Pires at the piano, joined by the Gulbenkian Chamber Orchestra of Lisbon. The music they made was by Johann Sebastian Bach, his piano concerto in C. And another hour has flown by on 88.3 WNIN, Evansville, Henderson and Owensboro, the place in the tri-state to be for NPR news and great music.

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Dmitri Kabalevsky's Kolos Broignon Overture, kicking off our music this hour on WNIN 88.3. John Williams keeping the Boston Pops on their toes there. Good evening to you. I'm Jean Noyes. In a moment, something written as an evening piece, one of the Chopin Nocturnes. Also, Edward Lalo's spectacular showcase for violin and orchestra, the Symphonie Espagnole. And we'll close out with Telemann's Polish Concerto. Here is pianist Baron Janis with a Chopin Nocturne.

lockdown has been described as a piece for nighttime, rather meditative and quiet in character. Chopin wrote a number of them. That was his Nocturne No. 8, and it was played by Baron Janisch, who has won many accolades during his long career as a pianist, including being the first American artist to be sent to the Soviet Union in 1960 during the Cold War days to open the cultural exchange between the USSR and the United States. Sarah Chang is the next featured artist on WNIN 88.3. She'll be the violin soloist on Lalo's Symphonie Espagnole.

the Spanish Symphony on WNIN 88.3, which is really closer to a violin concerto in so many ways, written at the end of the 19th century by French composer Edouard Lalo, who was one of a host of French artists who was captivated and influenced by France's southern neighbor, Spain. Violinist Sarah Chang soloed with the Philharmonia Orchestra, directed by Charles Dutoit. The final work on tonight's program of great music on WNIN 88.3 is this Polish concerto, or concerto in the Polish style, by Georg Talamann.

Christopher Hawkwood and the Academy of Ancient Music with Georg Philipp Telemann's Polish Concerto. And that wraps up this hour of great music on WNIN-FM, Evansville, Henderson and Owensboro. 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Good evening, I'm Jean.

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John Williams and the Boston Pops just cracking along there with the music of Rossini. The man who once boasted that music came to him so easily that he could set a laundry list of music if anyone would pay him for it. No laundry list there on 88.3. That was his overture to the Italian woman in Algiers. Welcome to you if you've just joined us for the music. I'm Jean Noyes. And coming up next is one of Handel's water music suites. Also this hour, a Russian fantasy, and some piano music of Haydn later on. Here's the English Chamber Orchestra now, though, with the Water Music Suite number 3.

Some music for a party on the river where no expense was spared. But then, when it's for the king, you'd expect that. The river was the Thames in London. The king was George II, and the party included plenty to eat and drink, plus a small orchestra to play music, especially written by the best composer London had to offer, George Frederick Handel. On 88.3, the suite number 3 from Handel's Water Music.

and fiery are two words that have been used by critics to describe the Oriental fantasy that Balakirev called Islamé. He wrote it back in 1869 for piano, but his pupil Lyapunov decided to orchestrate it. And that's the version we heard today from the Bavarian Radio Symphony, directed by Esa-Pekka Salonen. We do have some piano music coming up, however, so stay with us here on 88.3.

Franz Joseph Haydn's long career coincided with the emergence of the piano into great prominence. During Haydn's early years, the harpsichord was the drawing room instrument, but as the 18th century progressed, that gave way to the pianoforte. The sonata number 10 we just heard was one of Haydn's early sonatas. It was written with the harpsichord in mind. Gino Yander was the soloist on WNIN 88.3.

The final piece this hour was won by Johan Neruda. It was a trumpet concerto in E-flat, Guy Touvron, soloed with the Prague Chamber Orchestra. You're listening to 88.3 WNIN, Evansville, Henderson and Owensboro, the place in the tri-state for NPR news and great music.

There's a tune you probably recognised. The Flight of the Bumblebee by Nikolai Rimsky-Korsakov, which is by far the most famous part of his opera Tsar Zaltan. And that's the point in the opera where a prince returns in the form of a bee to take revenge on his wicked aunts by stinging them unmercifully. Doesn't sound too pleasant. Nemi Järvi, directing the Scottish National Symphony on WNIN 88.3. Nice to have you along for the music. I'm Jean Noyes, and we've plenty of music to come this hour with some Italian Baroque. A romantic clarinet concerto is also waiting in the wings, and one of Mozart's piano concerto is on the roster. But first, something by Johann Sebastian Bach.

The Chorale from Johann Sebastian Bach's Cantata No. 645, Sleep Us Awake, on your NPR News and Great Music Station 88.3, a piece that's often heard during the Advent season. That was an orchestral arrangement from the Torres Small Duo and Friends. Bach was certainly no slouch when it came to cantata production. He wrote a cantata a week for 3 years to be sung at Sunday services at St. Thomas's Church in Leipzig.

Vladimir Ashkenazy wearing both the soloist and the director's hats as he worked with the Philharmonia Orchestra. And they made the music of Mozart, his Concerto No. 16 for the piano, and is also known as the Coronation Concert Concerto because it was written in celebration of the coronation of the Emperor Leopold II back in 1790.

music of Karl Maria von Weber, who in his day was known mostly for his operas. He didn't totally neglect the instrumental field. He was a very talented pianist, wrote a couple of concertos for the piano, also picked up on the possibilities that the newly invented clarinet had to offer. And you heard the result. Richard Stolzmann joined the Mostly Mozart Orchestra to play the finale of Weber's Clarinet Concerto No. 1 on 88.3.

the Collegium 90, directed by Simon Standage, closing out this hour of great music with Tommaso Albanoni's Concerto for Strings in F on 88.3 WNIN Evansville, Henderson and Owensboro, the home in the tri-state for NPR news and great music.

jaunty piano piece was part of the Children's Corner Suite of Claude Debussy. André Watts played the Golliwog's Cakewalk on WNIN-FM. It was written almost 100 years ago for his little daughter and is unusual in the fact that Debussy gave it an English title, which apparently was in deference to the child's English governess. I'm Jean Noyes. Thanks for joining me for the music here at WNIN 88.3. Later this hour, we've the bright sound of some Baroque music, but up next, we've Mozart's serenade in D. It's known as the post-horn serenade, so-called because of the part the post-horn plays in the second minuet of the work. That's a small brass instrument, and it was used by postillions and guards on the 17th and 18th century mail coaches. Here it is.

Mozart's Serenade in D, the Posthorn Serenade, with Michael Laird taking the trumpet solo, the Posthorn solo, with the Academy of St. Martin in the Fields. 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

Jean-Pierre Wallers leading the Paris Orchestral Ensemble and closing out this hour of great music with the Concerto Grosso in D by Gottfried Sturzel. And a reminder that this is WNIN-FM, Evansville, Henderson and Owensboro, your NPR News and Great Music Station. 88.3 on your FM dial. 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

A lively overture there by Danish composer Carl Nielsen. That was the Masquerade Overture, and it was the San Francisco Symphony on that recording with Herbert Blomstedt conducting. Hello to you, I'm Jean Noyes, and we have a great hour of music today. Coming up this hour, the music of Handel, also a very lovely piece by Schubert for piano, and a symphony of Franz Joseph Haydn that will give you a surprise. Coming up next, this is the Concerto Grosso No. 6, played by the Boston Baroque, the music of Handel.

Some music from the Baroque, in fact played by the Boston Baroque, and it was music of Handel, the Concerto Grosso No. 6 in G on 88.3 WNIN.

one of eight piano pieces that Franz Schubert named an impromptu. This was the impromptu number 4 in A-flat, and it was played by pianist Mari Pariah on 88.3 WNIN. Coming up next, we have a symphony by Franz Joseph Haydn. This is the symphony number 94 in G of Franz Joseph Haydn. He had 10 more to go before he finished up his output of symphonies. It's the Berlin Philharmonic, led by Herbert von Karajan on 88.3 WNIN.

Herbert von Karajan and the Berlin Philharmonic Orchestra with Haydn's Surprise Symphony, the Symphony No. 94. We are your NPR News and Great Music Station, WNIN-FM, Evansville, Henderson, and Owensboro. 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The news is next.

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You're listening to Morning Edition on WNIN-FM. Good morning. I'm John Gibson. Glad you've joined us for the program. Much more straight ahead on 88.3 WNIN-FM, Evansville, Henderson, and Owensboro. 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

0: At the MIT Sloan School of Management. He recently co-authored a yet-to-be-published paper that found that AI offered the kind of big-picture financial tips you might expect from a finance professor like him.
1: It tends to push people toward saving more, participating more in the stock market, de-risking as they get older. So it gets a lot of things right.
0: Overall, finance experts I spoke to said AI advice seems to work best for people on two ends of the sophistication scale. For people asking finance 101 questions, and for power users handing over lots of data and crafting detailed prompts. But a lot of questions can fall in the middle ground, where they go beyond the basics without providing a lot of detail. And in those cases, the AI can make mistakes.
2: Recently, I wanted to see how good are these models at coming up with something a little more complex.
0: Daniel Harrison is the founder of Harrison Financial Planning. And for her test, she told an AI model about her husband joining her firm and asked how they should structure their business.
2: It gave an answer that it was sure about. It was like, you need to be an S corporation.
0: That's a type of business with some tax advantages. But Harrison kept prodding the AI and giving it more info.
2: It completely changed tunes by the end of it to where it's like, absolutely do not be an S corp. You need to be an LLC. If I had not had that background knowledge, it would have given me the wrong information.
0: AI models can make up sources and make bad assumptions about someone's situation. David Kendrick says he knows not to take ChatGPT's advice as gospel.
3: I know that ChatGPT can be kind of a sycophant, and every time I talk to it, it's like, oh, David, that's such a great idea. You know, and I'm like, hey, quit that. You got to be real with me and everything.
0: In June, OpenAI updated ChatGPT so you could directly connect your financial accounts to the platform. That's a level of AI financial trust Kendrick is not willing to make. Stephen Bisaha, NPR News.
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5: Minutes before 7 now at WNIN-FM. John Gibson with you on this Wednesday morning. Coming up on Morning Edition, the Trump administration has announced $2 billion in funding to faith-based groups for global health work. The White House says these groups work more efficiently. Experts question that claim. That story is coming up in about 8 minutes on WNIN-FM. Well, the sun also coming up in the tri-state. We'll check the weather in just a moment. Taking a look at traffic. Not seeing any accidents reported in the Evansville area at the moment. Haven't caught any on the police radio. Checking the live Google Maps page. Traffic is picking up a bit out there. We're seeing that slowdown develop on the eastbound Lloyd Expressway on Evansville's west side. Otherwise, the main road's looking pretty good, not seeing any major slowdowns in the area. As for the weather today, well, the heat advisory continues. In fact, it's been extended through Friday. For today, mostly sunny early, a 40% chance of showers and thunderstorms this afternoon, severe storms possible with a high of 96. The heat index as high as 109. Right now, with the sun coming up, 76.
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8: Good morning, I'm Michelle Martin. Pope Leo wears a lot of hats in the Vatican, usually a skull cap, often the tall pointed mitre, sometimes a Chicago White Sox hat. Last night the Sox combined them. The team gave out 40,000 White Sox themed Pope hats to fans. Players even wore them after home runs. It was a Pope themed day. The Sox made a donation to the Order.

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1: Minutes before 8 now at WNIN-FM. John Gibson with you on this Wednesday morning. Coming up on Morning Edition, it's the Marketplace Morning Report. We received some new data this week from the Federal Reserve of New York on the state of household debt. That includes how much people owe on their student loans. We'll hear that and much more on the Marketplace Morning Report. It starts in about 8 minutes on WNIN-FM. Checking traffic now, we have an injury accident this morning up in Gibson County. It's on State Road 65 at County Road 125 South. That's just south of State Road 64. Probably still some emergency units on the scene there on State Road 65, south of State Road 64. Here in the immediate Evansville area, not seeing any accidents reported here. The live Google Maps page showing some slow going in both directions on the West Lloyd Expressway. Also, traffic bottling up a bit on southbound Highway 41 up around Petersburg Road and St. George Road. Northbound 41 backed up a bit at Lynch Road. A few other slow spots along 41, nothing major. I-69 looks to be moving fine through the Evansville area. On the East Lloyd, you'll find a bit of a slowdown westbound, just west of I-69. To the south, the Twin Bridges are wide open. Traffic picking up on the Henderson Strip, it's a bit slow northbound. Well, the heat advisory has been extended through Friday. For today, lots of sunshine early, a 40% chance of showers and thunderstorms this afternoon, severe storms possible with a high of 96. Right now, we have 79.
2: Good morning, I'm Leila Faldin. Italian dairy farmers need to age their cheese for at least a year to sell it as Parmigiano Reggiano. Because they need to wait so long, a bank offers loans using the cheese as collateral. It holds more than $300 million worth in warehouses, warehouses that needed to upgrade their cooling systems to deal with this summer's extreme heat. I wonder how much cheddar it cost them. It's Morning Edition.
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1: It completely changed tunes by the end of it to where it's like, absolutely do not be an S corp. You need to be an LLC. If I had not had that background knowledge, it would have given me the wrong information.
0: AI models can make up sources and make bad assumptions about someone's situation. David Kendrick says he knows not to take ChatGPT's advice as gospel.
2: I know that ChatGPT can be kind of a sycophant, and every time I talk to it, it's like, oh, David, that's such a great idea. You know, and I'm like, hey, quit that. You got to be real with me and everything.
0: In June, OpenAI updated ChatGPT so you could directly connect your financial accounts to the platform. That's a level of AI financial trust Kendrick is not willing to make. Stephen Bisaha, NPR News.
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4: 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John Gibson with you on this sunny, warm Wednesday morning. Coming up on Morning Edition, it's the Inside Indiana Business Report, a sports update, and this story from NPR. Taiwan is reconsidering nuclear energy as the war in the Middle East and semiconductor industry energy usage expose supply vulnerabilities. That story is coming up in about 10 minutes on WNIN-FM. Checking traffic now. Not seeing any new accidents reported in the Evansville area at the moment. Checking the live Google Maps page. The main roads looking pretty good here in the Evansville area. Seeing lots of green on the screen. Our biggest slowdown in the area right now looks to be the northbound Henderson Strip. It is a bit slow there. As for your weather today, the heat advisory has been extended to Friday. For today, lots of sunshine this morning, a 40% chance of showers and thunderstorms this afternoon, a high of 96, a better chance of storms this evening. Right now, we have a sunny 83 degrees.
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7: Good morning, I'm Michelle Martin. Pope Leo wears a lot of hats in the Vatican, usually a skull cap, often the tall pointed mitre, sometimes a Chicago White Sox hat. Last night, the Sox combined them. The team gave out 40,000 White Sox themed Pope hats to fans. Players even wore them after home runs. It was a Pope themed day. The Sox made a donation to the order Pope Leo belonged to while in Chicago, a nun throughout the first pitch, but it has always helped to have friends in high places. The Sox lost 5-4. It's Morning Edition.
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4: 8:45 now at WNIN. After several weeks of silence, there is some news regarding a potential Chicago Bears stadium in Northwest Indiana. Gary Dick has that story and more inside Indiana business.
9: The Chicago Bears could have an update as soon as September on the team's plans for a new stadium in Hammond. That according to Hammond Mayor Tom McDermott Jr. He told Inside Indiana Business he does not expect a stadium agreement to be finalized until the Bears complete their

0: Chris Boyd. Up next on Think, if you are self-employed or you own or run a very small business, the Affordable Care Act may not deliver an insurance policy that fits in your budget.
1: We are at historic lows of small businesses offering health insurance. 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

0: the test environment and hacked into a different company's production systems.
1: Yeah, this is something that they're very worried about in China. The Chinese Communist Party, when it talks about AI, the single most important thing it cares about is making sure that it's under control. And, you know, that's not a selfless gesture. They mean under the control of the Communist Party. So, you know, on the one hand, that can be unsettling because it means, okay, well, what are they going to do with it? On the other hand, it means that they're more inclined to regulate and impose guardrails to prevent it from running out of control and beginning to threaten systems that it doesn't want to be vulnerable.
0: Well, I need to reintroduce you again. If you're just joining us, my guest is Evan Osnos, a staff writer for The New Yorker, and his latest article is titled, The Future Made in China. We'll be right back. This is Fresh Air.

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3: Live from NPR News in Washington, I'm Kristen Wright. Inflation cooled a bit last month as gas and grocery prices fell. NPR's Scott Horsley reports on the latest cost of living figures from the Labor Department.
10: Consumer prices in July were up 3.4% from a year ago. That's a slightly smaller annual increase than the month before. Prices rose just a tenth of a percent between June and July. Rising rents and airfares during the month were partially offset by falling prices for gasoline and groceries. Gasoline prices are still much higher than they were a year ago. Electricity prices are also climbing faster than overall inflation. Stripping out volatile food and energy prices, core inflation was 2.5% over the last 12 months. Easing inflation will be welcome news for the Federal Reserve. The central bank has promised to bring price hikes under control. Scott Horsley, NPR News, Washington.
3: The results of the latest round of primary elections are mixed. In Minnesota, Democrats back the more progressive candidate in the U.S. Senate race. Clay Masters from Minnesota Public Radio says immigration has been a key issue there.
11: The state's Lieutenant Governor Peggy Flanagan, she won. The race between her and Congresswoman Angie Craig was really centered around President Trump's immigration crackdown this past winter here. That's what you heard a lot from in the ads. There was, more than 3,000 federal agents that aimed at deporting undocumented immigrants that came to the state last winter, ultimately led to the fatal shootings of Renee Good and Alex Preddy. Flanagan recently, regularly, went after Craig during the primary for a vote she made in Congress backing a GOP-backed immigration bill. Craig said she regretted that vote.
3: Flanagan will face Republican and former sports journalist Michelle Tafoya in November. If elected, Flanagan would be the first Native American woman to serve in the Senate. President Trump took a secret flight out of Turkey last month after Israel warned the U.S. of an Iranian threat against Air Force One. NPR's Daniel Estrin reports that's according to a person familiar with the matter.
12: Israel had intelligence of a possible threat of Iranian missiles toward Air Force One and shared that intelligence with the U.S., according to a person briefed on the matter, not authorized to speak publicly. The warning prompted Trump to be secretly flown out of Turkey on a different plane. Air Force One flew separately. That news was first reported by The Washington Post. When asked about it late Tuesday, Trump said he was following instructions from the Secret Service. This comes amid rising tensions between the U.S. and Iran, with no progress toward reopening the Strait of Hormuz. Daniel Estrin, NPR News, Tel Aviv.
3: The death toll from Monday's earthquake in Colombia has risen to more than 250 people. You're listening to NPR News from Washington. Europe is experiencing a rare solar eclipse today. A partial eclipse is visible in the United Kingdom this hour. But there's a shortage of special glasses to view it, as NPR's Lauren Freyer reports from London.
13: Even the UK's Royal Observatory is sold out of eclipse glasses, citing unprecedented demand.
14: I work in a toy shop, and last night we had people over and over. Have we got any glasses? Have you got any glasses? No!
13: Grace Church is searching for her own pair as well. I'm in a line of 100 or so people in a tube station in London where a bakery has gotten their hands on some eclipse glasses. They're rationing them two per person.
15: I've been calling like 40 places this morning trying to find somewhere they're selling them.
13: Tiara Jackson is here with her little brother.
15: And he has autism, so space is like something that he's really interested in. So hopefully we're going to find the glasses so he can watch it.
13: Parts of the country will see up to 96% totality. Here in London, it'll be around 91% if it's not too cloudy. Lauren Freyer, NPR News, London.
3: A partial eclipse will also be visible in parts of the northern and eastern U.S. this afternoon. Drug maker Eli Lilly has filed multiple lawsuits against companies it says are illegally selling black market versions of its experimental obesity drug, Retatrutide. Lilly says the drug is still in clinical trials and hasn't been approved by regulators for human use. Compounding pharmacies, medi spas, and online sellers are named in the lawsuits. I'm Kristen Wright, NPR News from Washington.
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2: From NPR, this is Hidden Brain. I'm Shankar Vedantam. In 2009, British businessman Philip Davison Sebree was celebrating his wife's 50th birthday in the Maldives when he got a phone call. The caller asked for a business meeting the next day at 8 a.m. Philip explained that that would be a little difficult, seeing as he was 4,500 miles away from work on vacation. "What are you doing away at a time like this?" the voice at the other end of the line shouted. "Your company is in liquidation." Philip thought it was a joke in poor taste. In an interview with Wales Online, he recalled that the caller assured him that it was no joking matter. Here's what happened. A British government agency had reported the demise of Philip's 134-year-old engineering company, Taylor & Sons. The government agency, known as Companies House, serves as a kind of registrar for British businesses. It said that Taylor & Sons, created in 1875, was being shut down. Turns out, a government clerk had made a typo. The company that was going out of business was Taylor & Son in Manchester, not Taylor & Sons in Wales. Philip felt sick. His company had been doing well. It had some 250 employees. Within days, he later said in that interview with Wales Online, his contracts dried up. Orders were cancelled. Creditors demanded to be paid. The government agency did correct the mistake after some days, but a debt spiral had taken hold. In time, Taylor & Sons actually did go out of business. Not all errors are so consequential, but some are deadly and many have unpredictable effects. Wouldn't we all prefer that governments, organizations, and companies avoid making mistakes altogether? That's an understandable response. But it turns out that demanding no errors might be the biggest mistake of all. Flaws, flubs, and fallacies. This week on Hidden Brain. To err is human. When people work on things, mistakes are inevitable. This is true in our personal lives, in our workplaces, and at the level of public policy. Not all mistakes are created equal, though. Some failures are trivial, while others can be disastrous. At Harvard Business School, Amy Edmondson studies how failures come about and what we can do about them. She has surprising insights into how organizations and people should think about the mistakes they make. Amy Edmondson, welcome to Hidden Brain.
9: Thank you so much for having me.
2: Amy, as a young scientist working on your first major research project, you spent months collecting data from doctors and nurses at two local hospitals. The stakes here were high. I understand that you were tracking medical mistakes?
9: Yes, we call them adverse drug events. So that is when something bad happens to a patient that is deemed caused by human error. And so I would get a phone call from one of the physicians in the study who would say, there's just been an event, and so we're going to take a look at what happened. And so I would hop on my bike and ride down to the hospital, and I'd find myself in a conference room, and we would then sit around and hear from the perspective of different people who may have touched or been aware of the adverse event, and we try to truly understand what happened. So for instance, in one case, there was a patient that received a drug called lidocaine, and they were supposed to get a drug called heparin. Now, the two drugs were labeled similarly, and they were in the same location, even though they do very different things. Now, in this case, the lidocaine would not hurt the patient, but the absence of heparin might have led to real harm. It didn't. So these adverse events didn't always involve harm, but they always involved at least the potential for harm.
2: Now, you became aware that some teams at these hospitals were making more errors, more mistakes than others. But besides tracking mistakes, you also were examining how teams functioned, and you found that some teams functioned better than others. Tell me about the components of teamwork that you measured.
9: Well, I used a classic team survey called the Team Diagnostic Survey, and it measured such things as the quality of interpersonal relationships in the team's own self-assessment of how well they were performing, the team's assessment of whether and the degree to which they had the resources they need to do their job well, especially interested in their assessment of the leadership of the team and how good was that leadership. And these are a set of factors that had been previously, you know, recognized as important to team effectiveness.
2: And you were also looking at how much people cared about their work and whether people felt like everyone was pulling their fair share of the weight.
9: Yes, and I think that assessment is partly captured in the quality of relationships measure, but there also was the measures of their satisfaction with the work, how happy they were in their job, and all of these measures tend to travel together. So in a good team, in a well-led team, they tend to be high on all of these factors. In a not good team, they're low on all of these factors.
2: So you now have two sets of data, information on high-performing teams versus low-performing teams, and information on teams that make few mistakes or lots of mistakes. I mean, it seems quite obvious what the answer is going to be, but what was your intuition about how the quality of teams would relate to the mistakes that teams were making?
9: Well, my intuition was that better teamwork would lead to fewer mistakes or, you know, adverse events for patients. This just makes sense. And the more I understood about the nature of patient care in a hospital, the more I realized how interdependent it was. First of all, it's 24/7 operations, so there's shift handoffs. And second of all, most patients are seen by multiple different caregivers through the course of their stay. And so the quality of the coordination and the collaboration ought to really determine the degree to which high quality care is given. So of course, I expected better teams would have fewer adverse events or mistakes.
2: So the day comes when you're ready to analyze all of the data. You have a small computer disk with all the medication errors made by each team. Paint me a picture of what happened that day, Amy.
9: Well, I synced up the data on the disk with the data that I already had on the team properties in my computer and started to run the statistical analysis to connect those two data sources. And I just ran some simple correlations, and I saw right away that the p-value, which indicates, you know, whether or not the finding is statistically significant, I saw that the p-value indicated that my data were statistically significant. So I was very excited. And then I looked more closely, leaning into the screen, and I realized that the sign was in the wrong direction. In other words, instead of seeing a relationship between good teamwork and low error rates, the statistical significance was saying there was a relationship between good teamwork and high error rates.
2: How could that possibly be, Amy?
9: Well, that was my question. And I sat there, I think I froze. I was upset and I was scared. And so I sat there looking at it, and my first reaction was, I must have made a mistake. I must have put the data in incorrectly. So I walked very carefully through everything I'd done. I redid it, and nope, maybe my hypothesis had been a mistake, but I had not made a kind of data entry mistake. And so there I was, staring at it again and again, puzzled. This just can't be true, right? It can't be that better teams with higher quality relationships, more able and willing to collaborate effectively, to coordinate clearly, could have more, not fewer, adverse drug events. And I suddenly had a thought, you know, maybe better teams don't make more mistakes. Maybe they're more able and willing to report them. And I suddenly remembered that I had inserted an extra question that wasn't in the original survey that is stated as follows. If you make a mistake in this unit, it's held against you and it's rated on a 7-point scale from, you know, not at all to a great deal. And it turned out that that single item was profoundly, significantly correlated with the actual error rates. So that meant that when people agreed with this item, making a mistake would not be held against you, the error rates were higher. That's not, you know, a perfect proof, but it certainly suggested that there was something in the climate of the team that would make it easier to speak up about and report error.
2: So you hired a research assistant to actually go to the hospital and observe firsthand how teams at the hospital were functioning, testing this hypothesis that better teams, in fact, were more willing to report the mistakes, and that's why they were showing up as having committed greater numbers of mistakes. What did the research assistant find?
9: Well, first of all, I think it's important to point out that I did not tell him what the survey data said nor what the error data said. He only knew that there was a study of error going on. And I said, I just want your impression of what it's like to work in these units. I want you to observe them. I want you to interview them when they're on breaks and just, you know, learn as much as you can about these different work environments. And off he went. And after a week or so, he came back. He said, you know, they really are very different places to work. Some of them, he said, his words, were just far more open. And others, he said, again, his words, were authoritarian in nature. In some units, people would say things like, if you make a mistake in this unit, you get treated like a 2-year-old, or you get put on trial. So you really don't want to have made one. Or the nurse manager, who is essentially the boss of the unit, if you're a nurse, would get angry and treat you badly. In other units, even though they're only maybe across the hall or up a floor or two, he found people saying things like, well, in this unit, it's really easy to talk about mistakes because of what's at stake. You know, patients' health is at stake. So, of course, you're never afraid to speak up and you're never afraid to tell the nurse manager about what you see.
2: I'm wondering how this insight started to change your thinking about the nature of mistakes and failure, Amy.
9: Well, to begin with, I realized you can't learn from mistakes that aren't reported. When we think about organizations and teams and the goal of learning from mistakes and learning from failures, Job one is to make sure we're actually talking about them honestly and openly. And so that started me thinking that maybe there are differences in work environments in what I called then interpersonal climate. And if the interpersonal climate differs, that would have real implications for people's ability to learn from mistakes and failures.
2: Amy was starting to see that errors and failure are not always signals of disaster and dysfunction. When we come back, why failures are not created equal, how to tell them apart, and what we should do about different kinds of failure. 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I'm Shankar Vedantam. 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
3: 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And from BritBox, from the world of Jane Austen and the Other Bennet Sister to the rolling Yorkshire hills and a woman of substance, BritBox is committed to helping viewers find their next escape. 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And from the estate of Joan B. Kroc, whose bequest serves as an enduring investment in the future of public radio and seeks to help NPR produce programming that meets the highest standards of public service in journalism and cultural expression.
2: This is Hidden Brain. I'm Shankar Vedantam. When airline pilots make grave mistakes, planes crash and people can die. When surgeons make mistakes, patients can bleed out on the operating table or have the wrong limb amputated. When you leave something in the oven too long, no one dies, but you'll have to eat burnt cinders for dinner. There is a reason parents, teachers, managers, and chefs try so hard to stamp out errors. Mistakes are costly, unpleasant, and dangerous. At Harvard Business School, Amy Edmondson studies the science of mistakes. She's discovered that we make a big mistake when we lump all failures into the same bucket. Amy, if you told the average leader of a company that you could completely eliminate all mistakes at her company, she would probably be ecstatic. But you say that we're making a mistake in the way we think about mistakes. Why is it problematic to try to completely eliminate all failure?
9: You said it at the outset, to err is human. We are fallible human beings, and we will always make mistakes. I don't mean we'll make mistakes all the time, but there is always the possibility that a mistake will occur. So a better approach is to think about how can we be set up to catch and correct mistakes before they cause harm.
2: And in some ways, from the hospital study that you were mentioning to me earlier, when you send a signal that failure is not going to be tolerated, what happens then is not that the failure stopped, but that the failure stopped being reported.
9: Exactly. It's one of these profound insights that I think way too few leaders or even just people in families recognize, that when you insist that we must have, you know, error-free performance or error-free lives, the main thing that happens is not that error goes away, it's that you stop hearing about it.
2: There's another approach to failure. In some ways, this is the polar opposite to the first approach. And this idea is popular, or at least used to be very popular, among tech entrepreneurs in Silicon Valley. And this was to celebrate failure. Fail fast, fail early was the motto. Was this a better approach than leaders telling employees that failure was unacceptable?
9: I don't think it's possible to say one is better than the other. They are better for different contexts. So the fail fast, fail often is a fantastic approach for a laboratory or for an R&D group. The, you know, let's adhere to the highest possible standards and try our very best to get everything right is how we want to run an operating theater.
2: Right. If you're running an airline company, I'm not sure you want to tell your pilots, fail fast, fail often.
9: Of course not. Imagine being the head of a factory making Toyota automobiles who decides, let's fail fast today. No, no, no, no.
2: So rather than a blanket rejection of failure or a blanket embrace of failure, you say that we need to stop treating all mistakes as if they are the same. And you cite the social scientist Sim Sitkin, who once made the case for something he called intelligent failures. What are intelligent failures, Amy?
9: Intelligent failures are the undesired results of forays into new territory that are driven by a hypothesis and are as small as possible. And so in a sense, an intelligent failure is an experiment that didn't produce the result you had truly wanted it to produce.
2: In some ways, what that implies then is that intelligent failures are almost always failures that take place on the frontiers of knowledge or discovery.
9: Yes. So there's two kinds of frontiers. One is the frontier of knowledge or discovery, in that we're talking about a place where no one has been before. And the other is the frontier that's just new for you. Let's say you pick up a new hobby. You decide to take a ceramics class. That's new territory for you, and you can expect some intelligent failures along the way, even if it's not new to the world.
2: I want to come back and talk at greater length about intelligent failure later in our conversation. You have a series of very useful insights into how people and organizations can use intelligent failure as an engine for growth and discovery. But it may be helpful before we do that to be able to spot two other kinds of failure. These are the kinds of failure we should, in fact, do our best to stamp out. Now, the first can superficially look like intelligent failure because these failures can also take place while people are engaged in complex tasks on the frontiers of human knowledge and discovery. In 2003, the space shuttle Columbia broke apart upon re-entry into Earth's atmosphere, killing the seven astronauts aboard. You conducted an in-depth analysis of what happened to the Columbia when it broke apart, and it was something that you ended up calling a complex failure. Tell me the story of what happened, Amy.
9: Well, the shuttle had completely combusted on re-entry into the Earth's atmosphere on February 1st, 2003. And it was later determined that the reason for that is something called a foam strike. Now, what happens is to get the shuttle out beyond the Earth's atmosphere, it takes off with the help of a solid rocket booster. And that has the energy to bring it out into space. And that is surrounded by insulating foam. And occasionally little bits of that insulating foam would break off just because of the pressure of the launch. And sometimes those little bits strike the shuttle and make little dents, you know, just little nuisance problems that would lead to maintenance later on to fix them up. But in this case, there was a rather large piece of foam that dislodged and hit the shuttle on a delicate spot, the leading edge of the wing. And so it unfortunately made a larger hole, a hole the size of a human head. Now, a hole that size in the shuttle, as it re-entered the Earth's atmosphere, allowed all the hot gases of the atmosphere in and led to instant combustion.
2: Now, tell me a little bit about what happened in the days leading up to the launch, because at least in retrospect, when people went back and did the investigation, they tried to, you know, follow the breadcrumbs and ask, could we have known what was going to happen before it actually happened?
9: Well, in this case, unlike the even more famous Challenger incident, no one had any worries leading up to the launch, which was January 16th, 2003. But on January 17th, the day after the launch, an engineer named Rodney Rocha was looking at the launch video, and he saw just a grainy speck on the screen that bothered him. And he thought that grainy speck might be a foam strike. And the very fact that he couldn't really make out what it was, but the very fact that he could see a speck at all suggested to him that the chunk, if it were a foam strike, it might be big enough to do real damage rather than just create a nuisance and a maintenance problem. And so that worried him. Now, that was about 15 days before reentry. So theoretically, NASA had 15 days to kind of figure out whether there had been a real problem, and if so, whether there was an alternate plan to the simple reentry that was part of the schedule. You know, in other words, could they find out, A, is there really a problem? And then B, if so, is there anything we could do about it in that 15-day window? But unfortunately, Roca and his immediate colleagues were never able to get senior managers at NASA to take the problem seriously, to really believe that there was a problem.
2: Was this partly because there had been other foam strikes that turned out to be fairly minimal, you know, routine maintenance kinds of issues?
9: Exactly. So unfortunately, people at NASA had learned to equate the foam strikes that did happen with just maintenance. They're not a safety risk, but they had had so many of these little tiny foam strikes that they didn't think it was worth looking into.
2: And in some ways, this is sort of understandable, even though in retrospect, we know this was a mistake. I mean, if for years shuttles have been returning safely despite these foam strikes, it's quite understandable how people could have become blasé to them.
9: It's completely understandable. Their own experience had taught them that it was fine. I have enormous empathy for everyone who was a part of that shuttle program who believed it to be fine, because I'm that way too. I'm a fallible human being who overly trusts my prior experience and often fails to be curious enough about, well, maybe this one's different. Ooh, let me look into it. Let me see what I can learn. So it's tragic, but there are no bad guys here.
2: You point out that complex failures are often not the result of one big cause, but rather a number of small factors that line up perfectly in this perfect storm, as you called it. I understand that in the healthcare arena, these kind of complex failures are sometimes called the Swiss cheese model of failure. Explain that term for me, Amy, and explain how you use this analogy to analyze a case in which a young patient received a dangerous overdose of morphine.
9: That's right. And the Swiss cheese metaphor comes from an error theorist named James Reason from the UK. And he uses this metaphor of Swiss cheese to try to explain the notion of complex failures. He says, you know, when your cheese has air bubbles in it, those are in a sense defects in the cheese, but they're not problematic until they line up and make a tunnel. Just rarely happens, but when it happens, then the error goes all the way through. So in the case of this morphine overdose, I was able to analyze seven factors contributing to the accident. So to begin with, there had been an overflow in the intensive care unit where most post-surgical patients go, and this boy had just had surgery. So he was sent to the regular medical floor, which has less specialized staff. So that's one factor. Now, that by itself would not lead to this kind of overdose. But unfortunately, there was a brand new nurse right out of school who was assigned to take care of him. And then there was an infusion pump that's used to deliver this pain medication, and it happened to be located in a rather dark corner, making it a little harder to see. And the nurse also hadn't done this kind of programming before, so he asked for a colleague to help. She stopped by to help, but she didn't do her calculations independently. She just looked over his shoulder and verified his. And then finally, the medication label was printed badly by IT and a little difficult to read. So that contributed to them not able to determine the concentration of the drug exactly right. And so all of those holes in the Swiss cheese lined up and let this overdose go through. Fortunately, it was noticed very quickly and they called the physician and instantly delivered a drug to help correct the error. But it's the kind of story that is unfortunately common in healthcare, but especially in any complex system.
2: And in some ways, Amy, it points out to me the importance of allowing people to speak up about problems that they're seeing, and also to take a systemic view of problems rather than looking for, you know, the smoking gun approach to problems.
9: That's absolutely right. And our tendency is to look for that smoking gun. Like our brains are used to looking for the single cause, the small part that broke, rather than to back up and see how the parts are relating to each other and coming together in a way that created the failure or created the flaw. And it's a discipline to sort of realize that there's multiple factors. And in order to prevent complex failures, speaking up is essential. People need to know that their voices are welcome, because all you have to do is catch and correct one of the many factors, and you've prevented the failure.
2: It is possible to implement procedures that ensure that errors are caught and corrected early. Tell me how this is done by the car maker Toyota.
9: Toyota is one of the best examples of doing this well, and probably the best practice that is maybe even the most famous of the Toyota production system is something called the Andon cord. And that is a literal cord that any team member is encouraged to pull whenever they see something wrong, or even more importantly, whenever they see something that might be wrong. Now, many people think once you pull the cord, the line instantly stops. It doesn't. When you pull the cord, what happens is that a team leader comes quickly over and says, "What do you see?" And you explain. And the two of you together diagnose what's happening. And most of the time, it turns out that you can either fix it or recognize that there wasn't a real problem and the line keeps going. But one out of 12 times, there is a real problem there. The line will stop and it won't start again until that problem is fixed. So that prevents the complex failure of some small problem moving on downstream, and we're pouring good money after bad at that point.
2: Because when you stop the assembly line, when you're stopping production, it is costly. But I guess in the long run, the benefit is that the production becomes a higher quality production. And over time, you're starting to stamp out more and more mistakes.
9: Exactly. So it's absolutely costly in the short term. If the line stops for a minute, that is literally the loss of one car sale. So you are allowing a frontline associate to cost the company several thousand dollars anytime they wish. And of course, as your question suggested, they understand that this is money well spent. This is not a cost, this is an investment. Because every time we can stamp out small problems along the way, we are less at risk for producing anything less than a perfect car with high quality that will serve that customer well for years and years.
2: We've talked about intelligent failures and complex failures. In some ways, at the bottom of your taxonomy of failures are what you call basic failures. You encountered one of these failures when you went sailing a few years ago. Tell me what happened, Amy.
9: Well, I had signed up for an alumni regatta at Harvard. And when I got there, I realized, kind of to my horror, that everybody else there was about 2 years out of school, not several decades as I was. But that was okay. I can do it. I'm a good sailor. I'll do the best I can. So off I went, and I was thrilled to not come in dead last in the first race. After the second race, there was a break where all the boats go back to the dock before the regatta continues. The dock was dead downwind, which means that if you're in a sailboat, the boom on the sailboat holding up the sail is as far out as it can possibly go. And if you're dead downwind and the wind shifts even just a little bit, the boom is at risk of flying over to the other side. So any experienced sailor, and I am an experienced sailor, knows that. So we all know that when you're heading dead downwind, you had better be vigilant because you are at risk. Now, in the Charles River, where this regatta was, the wind is notoriously shifty. But the race was over. We're just heading into the shore. So I'm chatting with my crew, a little bit relaxed. And all of a sudden, the boom flies across the boat with a little wind shift, knocks me out. Next thing you know, I'm in the freezing cold Charles River.
2: Oh, my God. You got knocked overboard.
9: I got knocked overboard. It's early May. The water is probably 40 degrees. Fortunately, my crew, who's a fantastic sailor, quickly turns the boat around to come get me. I climb in the back, the stern of the boat, and then I just see it, all the blood everywhere in the hull that's coming out of my head. So it led to 9 stitches in the side of my head, and it was a basic failure. It was a small moment of inattention, looking away, not paying attention, just being overly casual when, in a sense, I'm operating dangerous machinery.
2: And in some ways, I think what I hear you say is that the situations in which we tell ourselves, I can do this in my sleep, these are the situations in which basic failures can often happen.
9: That's exactly right. Anytime you hear yourself or someone else saying, oh, I can do this in my sleep, watch out. You can't.
2: I understand that a simple tool like a checklist can be very effective when it comes to preventing basic errors. We've actually talked about the power of checklists on an earlier episode of Hidden Brain. You've pointed out, Amy, that sort of just having a checklist is not enough. You actually have to do it mindfully.
9: Right.
2: And you described the story of an airline crash that took place some years ago. Tell me the story of what happened.
9: So it was a freezing cold January morning in Washington, D.C., and Air Florida Flight 90 was headed for Fort Lauderdale, back home, I guess. And unfortunately, they crashed into the Potomac River. Why did that happen? Well, it turns out, yes, they used the checklist. And most of our listeners are probably aware that the checklist includes the item anti-ice. When the first officer said, as part of the checklist, anti-ice, the captain said, habitually off. It's Air Florida. I think most of their flights would not be using the anti-ice machinery. The first officer went on to the next item on the checklist. That was a tiny but crucial and catastrophic mistake that led to this terrible failure.
2: Because in fact, you did want to de-ice the wings before taking off on that very cold day in Washington, D.C.
9: That's exactly right. You wanted to de-ice the wings and take the time that is required to do that to have a safe takeoff.
2: Amy's work on how to generate fewer basic and complex failures makes sense. We all want to see fewer errors in hospitals and in space shuttle missions. When we come back, in a world where failure is generally stigmatized, how to get people and organizations to do the hard thing, systematically identify places where they can fail intelligently. You're listening to Hidden Brain. I'm Shankar Vedantam. 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
0: 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Lennox Snap Judgment, we proudly present Super Pizza Man. Snap Judgment, storytelling with the beat. Do not miss it.
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2: This is Hidden Brain. I'm Shankar Vedantam. Amy Edmondson studies the science

0: we should actively try to stamp out. But taking an axe to all mistakes ignores the fact that some failures are actually useful. They are what Amy and her colleagues call intelligent failures. Amy, you found that intelligent failures happen in very specific circumstances. The first is that the failure happens in new and uncharted territory. I understand that you spoke to a prominent chemist, Jennifer Heemstra, and like many scientists, she does work on the frontiers of knowledge. I mean, she's trying to discover things that we don't know already. What did she tell you about what failure looks like in her lab?
1: Well, she has a wonderful way of leading her very thriving laboratory. She tells her students and young scientists, we're going to fail all day. And she says failure is a part of science. And of course, she's right. And what she means is if we are on the leading edge of our field, and that's where we hope to be, we're going to have some very smart, well-informed hypotheses, but many, if not most of them, in fact, in her view, 90% of them will end in failure. They will have been wrong. But each of those failures is in itself an important discovery. It lets them know what didn't work so that they can then quickly rethink and try the next one and hope that that might work.
0: In some ways, it's like, you know, wandering around in a dark room with your arms outstretched and you're searching for the door, you know, and each sort of stab in the dark, you know, might not give you the door handle, but it tells you where the door handle is not. And eventually, if you make a sufficient number of failures, you're likely to eventually find the door handle.
1: I think that's a wonderful image. And you can take that image into so many different aspects of your life, you know, whether that's finding a life partner or innovating in how you do your work or in the kitchen trying a new dish. And eventually you'll find that door handle.
0: You say that blind dates are examples of intelligent failure because such failures are inherently unpredictable. What do you mean by this?
1: If you are looking for a partner, particularly, let's say, a blind date, whether from, you know, a mutual friend or an app, you go out and you're going to meet someone for the first time. There's no real way to know for sure in advance whether this is going to be thumbs up or thumbs down. There is an opportunity here. You hope to meet someone and get along with them. You've done as much as you can to figure out whether this is a viable possibility. And so off you go. And if it's a failure, it's an intelligent failure.
0: I understand that you know a couple of people in your own family who courted this kind of failure. Tell me the story of your mom, Mary, and her friend, Bill.
1: Well, so my mother grew up in New York City in the same neighborhood as a boy named Bill. They were good friends, and they just stayed in touch even after they went off to college. My mother went to an all-women's college called Vassar. Bill was then an all-male college called Princeton, and he had a friend and named Frank, and he said, Bill thought it would be fun for my mother to come down on one of these weekends that were organized with dances and so forth. And he said, you know, Mary, why don't you come? I think you'll like this guy. So my mother came and spent the whole weekend at Princeton, and she had a terrible time. She didn't like him one bit. He drank too much. He was too forward. She wished she had stayed home at Vassar doing her homework. So it was a failure. It might not have been intelligent, but it was a failure. Then, fast forward a year or so, and Bill says, I have a friend I want you to meet. And she's thinking, no way. And he says, no, really, I really think you're going to like this guy. He's the brother of a woman I'm dating, and I really, really want you to meet him. And my mother, probably intuiting the strategy of small losses, agreed to meet this other guy for a drink, right? Not a weekend away, but a drink. And lo and behold, this new guy named Bob and Mary hit it off right away, really liked each other, had a great deal in common, and they ultimately married, and those are my parents.
0: Wow. And you can see how the intelligent failure in the first date in some ways prompted your mom to do something very smart in the second date, which is to limit the size of the potential failure. So instead of spending a whole weekend with Bob, she met Bob for a drink. Can you talk about how this is also one of the markers

0: of intelligent failure, which is you try to make the failure as small as you possibly can.
1: It's so important that we minimize the waste. It's, you know, how much time, how many resources, you know, how much of an investment do you have to make in an unknown outcome to get the information you need to then go forward?
0: And of course, in a non-personal domain, you can see how organizations might be able to put this insight into practice. If you're training pilots, for example, maybe the smart thing is not to put them in a plane on day one, but to put them in a simulator.
1: Exactly. Don't give them 200 living passengers who are depending on their skill to land the plane safely. Put them in the simulator. And in fact, you can give them all sorts of incredibly challenging scenarios and see how they do.
0: Can you think of any other domains, Amy, where organizations can try and help people fail, but fail small rather than fail big?
1: Well, in every organization, the research and development group is trying to develop new products and services that will, in the future, be the source of revenue. And you have experiments. You say, well, maybe this will work. Maybe they'll like this. Maybe this technology will work. And you're more often than not, you're having failures. But you're mitigating the risk of customers thinking badly of you because you're having a failure, because you're having it in the R&D department, not out in the marketplace.
0: A third marker of intelligent failure is that we have a very clear goal in mind. And a vivid example of this comes from the inventor Thomas Edison. Tell me about his intelligent failure, or rather his intelligent failures, Amy.
1: Thomas Edison was dogged in his pursuit of the inventions that he knew or he believed were possible and he knew could really change lives. So he's, of course, credited with inventing the incandescent light bulb. And he tried literally thousands of different materials and techniques that one after another, they didn't work. They had all sorts of problems, but he didn't give up. He just kept going. And when a lab assistant, I think, attempting to be supportive, said, gosh, all these failures must be very hard for you, sir. He responded, failures? I haven't failed. I've just found 10,000 ways that don't work.
0: Yeah, so this is the very definition of intelligent failure here.
1: Yeah, he completely understood the concept of intelligent failure. You have a goal, you've done your homework, you've used the knowledge you have from your prior experiences, from available literature, from, you know, everything you can get your hands on, and then you reach that point where there is no way to go forward other than by trying it out, acting, having an experiment. And then lo and behold, again, you were wrong. But fortunately, you're wrong behind closed doors, or you're wrong at a small scale. You know, you haven't caused real harm. You haven't blown anything up.
0: Another factor involved in intelligent failures is something you alluded to a second ago, Amy, and that is that we have done our homework. What does this term mean?
1: Well, it means different things in different contexts. If you're a scientist hoping to make an important discovery and publish in a journal, it's about being up to date on the most recent research so that you're really in new territory. If you're going on a blind date with a friend of a friend, you have asked that friend, well, tell me about this person, right? What do they like to do? You've found out as much as you can before agreeing to go spend time with them.
0: You mentioned the work of the chemist Jen Heemstra a little while ago. She and her team really did their homework when searching for a way forward to isolate nucleic acids. Can you explain what they were trying to do and what they did?
1: Well, they were trying to get RNA, the double-stranded helix of RNA, to separate. And they tried various different reagents, which didn't work. And each of these experiments that fail is a disappointment. And yet, they doggedly continued. Then this young scientist named Steve Knudsen in her lab went to the literature and found a rather obscure paper from the 1960s. And it was talking about a reagent called glyoxal. And because of the properties of glyoxal, Steve hypothesized that it might work in their goal to separate the strands of RNA. And lo and behold, it worked.
0: You mentioned something else a second ago as well, which I think is really germane here, which is that you need a really strong stomach to tolerate repeated failures, because if you don't have that capacity, it's very difficult to practice intelligent failures.
1: Yes, and you could think of that as a part of wisdom and a part of building character, is that ability to withstand the setbacks that are just ordinary parts of our jobs, they're parts of our lives. And it's essential to appreciate how necessary they are, especially if you are trying to pursue great things, if you're trying to make a contribution, if you're trying to live a full life. You have to learn to reframe the setbacks as necessary, as part of being human, and not as bad, I don't like it, to, oh, that's disappointing, but it's okay.
0: Yeah, I've discovered 5,999 ways that
1: right.
0: You cannot build a light bulb. That these are all discoveries, not failures.
1: Yeah, I mean, if Edison was sincere, and I'm going to believe that he was, he truly had learned how to think of each and every one of those failures as valuable information, right? As true discoveries in their own right. So that kind of cheerful attitude can seem Pollyanna-ish, but I disagree, right? I think it's actually scientifically valid.
0: And perhaps a larger lesson is that many companies and many individuals should be seeking out intelligent failures more often.
1: I think especially, you know, once you're an adult and once you have maybe some success or some area of expertise, it is so tempting to want to avoid failures at all costs, right? To not want to get anything wrong. So that would lead you to basically close yourself off from adventure, right? To not pick up a new sport or make new friends or pick up a hobby or shift careers in some way that might be meaningful but scary to you. So, but then if you have a framework that says, well, it may not go well right away, but it will be an intelligent failure because, of course, I'm not supposed to be expert at that yet. And the goal will be to learn. Right? So it helps you think, I think, a more productive and thoughtful way about new experiences so that you can welcome them rather than be reluctant to jump into them.
0: Amy Edmondson teaches at the Harvard Business School. She's the author of Right Kind of Wrong, The Science of Failing Well. Amy, thank you for joining me today on Hidden Brain.
1: Thank you so much for having me.
0: Hidden Brain is produced by Hidden Brain Media. 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Tara Boyle is our executive producer. I'm Hidden Brain's executive editor. Today, we say a heartfelt thank you to Hidden Brain producer Autumn Barnes, who's been with Hidden Brain since the launch of our independent media company in 2020. 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It's the episode titled, Making the Most of Your Mistakes. I'm Shankar Vedantam. 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

Indianapolis has issued a severe thunderstorm warning for Sullivan County, northeastern Knox County, western Greene County, north central Davies County, until 3:15 p.m. Eastern Daylight Time. At 2:34 p.m. Eastern Daylight Time, a severe thunderstorm was located near Sullivan, for 16 miles east of Robinson, moving east at 35 miles per hour. Expected hazards include 60 miles per hour wind gusts and nickel-sized hail. This is a radar-indicated threat. The following impacts are expected. Expect damage to roofs, siding, and trees. Locations impacted include Linton, Sullivan, Duggar, Lyons, Carlisle, Elnora, Sanborn, Swift City, Newberry, Pleasantville, Turtle Creek Reservoir, Vicksburg, and Paxton. For your protection, move to an interior room on the lowest floor of a building. Torrential rainfall is occurring with this storm and may lead to flash flooding. Do not drive your vehicle through flooded roadways.

0: issue the 50 with thunderstorm warning for southeastern Sullivan County, northeastern Knox County, central Davies County, until 3:30 p.m. Eastern Daylight Time. At 2:42 p.m. Eastern Daylight Time, a severe thunderstorm was located near Russellville, or 14 miles southeast of Robinson, moving east at 30 miles per hour. Expected hazards include ping pong ball size hail and 60 miles per hour wind gusts. This is a radar indicated threat. The following impacts are expected. People and animals outdoors will be injured. Expect hail damage to roofs, siding, windows, and vehicles. Expect wind damage to roofs, siding, and trees. Locations impacted include Washington, Bicknell, Odin, Elnora, Oaktown, Wheatland, Bruceville, Plainville, Sanborn, Edwardsport, and Freelandville. For your protection, move to an interior room on the lowest floor of a building. Torrential rainfall is occurring with this storm and may lead to flash flooding. Do not drive your vehicle through flooded roadways. Repeating, a severe thunderstorm warning has been issued until 3:30 p.m. Eastern Daylight Time for the following counties in Indiana, Davies, Knox, and Sullivan.
1: And I can feel with my tongs, I obviously would not touch this because look, that's hot boiling sugar on it. Look at that. Okay, one more flip so we get a nice grill mark on the cut side. That is hot and that is ready. All right, let's bring them in.
2: All righty. So, Kathy, I noticed as we were coming into the kitchen that you were picking these beautiful flowers out of a pot in your garden. Don't tell me we're actually going to be able to eat these.
1: No, these are all edible flowers. These yellow, bright orange, and light orange flowers are nasturtium, probably the best known edible flower.
2: Right.
1: But these orange ones are calendula, and all you do is pull the delicate little petals off of the stem. So we're going to use all of those.
2: Great.
1: All right, we're going to take our hot peaches out of the skillet. Without touching them, let me grab a big spoon, and we're going to serve them cut side up because they have that beautiful marking. And then I've got a nice Greek yogurt here. You could use vanilla ice cream, you could use creme fraiche, you could use sour cream. And I'm just going to put a dollop of that and the flowers that we put on.
2: Okay, Kathy, I'm just sitting here with this incredible gourmet meal in front of me, and what strikes me the most is that the entire thing took less than 10 minutes from start to finish in terms of your preparation and putting it out on the grill. It was so easy, and it's deceptive because it looks so gourmet.
1: Well, it's really pretty because we've got these beautiful colors and flavors of summer foods, and yeah, why mess with, like, the best season of the year with the freshest, best food.
2: Well, this is beautiful. And I'm wondering, do you have some other ideas for us? We've got here this pork and lemon and onion skewer plus this gorgeous peach dessert. What else would you recommend we could grill that would be easy and equally delicious?
1: I'm going to also have a recipe for a yogurt and Indian spice chicken. It sits overnight in the marinade and then you just throw it onto the grill for about 5 minutes on each side and you have a really flavorful chicken piece. So there are so many different grilling pieces and we'll link you to some of my older pieces from past years, but there's almost nothing you can't grill.
2: Those are words to live by, and we'll have all those recipes on hereandnow.org. Kathy, let's get tasting.
1: Bon appetit.
2: Bon appetit.

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1: I'm Indira Lakshmanan. You may assume the beauty or fashion industries sparkle the brightest. Well, think again. You'll be surprised to find out which industry uses the most glitter.
2: We bought it in 30-gallon drums, probably 10 of those drums a week.
1: WBUR's Endless Thread investigates a glitter mystery. 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
3: 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The National Weather Service has issued an extreme heat warning from 11 a.m. Thursday until 8 p.m. on Sunday. Right now, we're at 92 degrees in Evansville, the feel-like temperature 104. We all also are kind of on alert for some strong storms this afternoon and evening. The National Weather Service has placed the tri-state at a level 2, our slight risk of severe storms. We'll keep you posted on that. Here and Now continues at the top of the hour following the news.

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1: From NPR and WBUR Boston, I'm Indira Lakshmanan.
2: And I'm Scott Tong. This is Here and Now. Coming up, a Massachusetts man is back in the U.S. after 4 years in Russian captivity.
1: Also, a new investigation finds nearly a quarter of residential yards in Omaha, Nebraska, still have toxic levels of lead after the EPA spent hundreds of millions of dollars to clean them up.
3: Lead and dirt is a problem pretty much in every city in America just because of the historic use of leaded gasoline and lead-based paint.
2: And a $200 million fund aspires to save endangered species.
4: For the first time ever as a species, understand what we can do to actually reverse and actually start protecting and restoring these unique ecosystems that allow us to survive here.
2: Coming up here and now.
1: First, the news.
5: Live from NPR News in Washington, I'm Kristen Wright. In the primary for Wisconsin governor, moderate Democrat David Crowley beat Democratic Socialist candidate Francesca Hong. Jessica Taylor is the Senate and governor's editor for the Cook Political Report. She says the vote showed the meaning of poll results can be uncertain.
6: This race, it was hard to even track who is in and who is out. So I think the polling in some ways didn't capture that. But I also think that, and we saw this in the Michigan polling last week, it over-relied, I think, on younger voters, which was Hong's base and which was El Sayed's base in Michigan, Abdul El Sayed, that won. Polls also showed him winning big there over Haley Stevens, and it was much closer and sort of undersampled older voters and black voters.
5: Jessica Taylor from the Cook Political Report. The Los Angeles Lakers are being sold. The price tag, according to the Associated Press, quoting a source familiar with the deal, is $12.5 billion. NPR has not confirmed the amount just yet. That price tag would be the highest ever paid for a sports franchise. Steve Futterman reports.
7: They are considered one of the crown jewels of the NBA.
8: The Lakers repeat back-to-back titles.
7: The LA Lakers have won 17 championships, featuring some of the game's all-time greats, including Kobe Bryant, Kareem Abdul-Jabbar, and LeBron James. Now, for the second time in a year, the team is being sold. The new owner, subject to approval, will be Josh Kushner, the brother of President Trump's son-in-law, Jared Kushner, and Bob Iger, the former CEO of the Walt Disney Company. Last year, a majority stake in the Lakers was sold to Mark Walter. He also leads the group that owns the LA Dodgers. Walter is currently the subject of a federal probe into whether he improperly disclosed loans to other companies. A spokesman for Walter says he's always acted in good faith. For NPR News, I'm Steve Futterman in Los Angeles.
5: An attack on a cargo ship on the Red Sea by Yemen's Iranian-backed Houthi rebels killed six people, according to Yemen's Ministry of Transportation. NPR's Hadil Al-Shalchi reports on yesterday's attack.
9: Yemen's Ministry of Transportation said in a statement that the ship was carrying food supplies and moving through the Bab el-Mandeb Strait. The ministry said that four crew members were killed when a fire broke out on board. The Yemeni Coast Guard said that two members of the Yemeni armed forces were also killed during a rescue operation when the Houthis launched a second missile attack. The Houthi military arm released a statement claiming that the ship was carrying Saudi military equipment. The rebels have been targeting Saudi ships transiting the Bab el-Mandeb Strait, which connects the Red Sea to the Indian Ocean and the Gulf of Aden. Hadil Al-Shalchi, NPR News, Van, Turkey.
5: U.S. Immigration and Customs Enforcement is planning to give officers gloves that can deliver electric shocks. Civil rights advocates are alarmed. 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
10: Good afternoon. This is WNIN News. I'm David James. The National Weather Service has now issued an extreme heat warning for the Evansville area. It takes effect Thursday at 11 a.m. until Sunday at 8 p.m. Right now we're at 92 degrees. The feel-like temperature is 104. And we do have a chance for some strong storms this afternoon and evening. We're at a level 2 risk, according to the National Weather Service. That's a slight risk for severe storms. In the news, a TV ad by 8th District Representative Mark Messmer is drawing criticism from his Democratic challenger. We have details now from WNIN's John Gibson.
11: Perhaps you've seen the ad from the Republican incumbent playing his trumpet while marching around his hometown of Jasper. Democrat Mary Allen says the spot was paid for by taxpayers. She notes Messmer used a fund available to members of Congress for services like mailings, legislative updates, and questionnaires.
12: And what makes it even more egregious is that he has hundreds of thousands of dollars in his campaign account. And if he wants to run ads boasting about his record 80-something days out from the election, he should use his campaign funds, not hard-earned tax dollars.
11: In the spot, Messmer does not mention Allen, political parties, or the upcoming election. WNIN News has reached out to the congressman for comment. For WNIN News, I'm John Gibson.
10: Again, we're at 92 degrees in Evansville under an extreme heat warning that takes effect tomorrow.
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10: This is WNIN. We're in downtown Evansville, and it's cloudy skies right now. We're expecting some strong storms this afternoon into the evening. Again, that extreme heat warning in effect takes effect tomorrow.

Good afternoon. This is 88.3 WNIN-FM. Evansville, Henderson, and Owensboro. We do have that severe thunderstorm watch in effect until 8 p.m. Central Time for the WNIN listening area. Also now a severe thunderstorm warning for Pike County in southern Indiana. 90 degrees now. The feel-like temperature is 102. And we do have that extreme heat warning. It takes effect Thursday at 11 o'clock and runs through Sunday evening, with temperatures over the weekend reaching near 100 degrees. All things considered, up next, following the news.

0: The National Weather Service in Paducah has issued a tornado warning for southeastern Pike County in southwestern Indiana until 4:45 p.m. At 4:15 p.m., a severe thunderstorm capable of producing a tornado was located near Winslow, or 8 miles east of Oakland City, moving southeast at 35 miles per hour. Expected hazards include tornado and half-dollar size hail. This is a radar-indicated threat. A confirmed tornado was reported in Winslow. The following impacts are expected. Flying debris will be dangerous to those caught without shelter. Mobile homes will be damaged or destroyed. Damage to roofs, windows, and vehicles will occur. Tree damage is likely. This tornadic thunderstorm will remain over mainly rural areas of southeastern Pike County. Take cover now. Move to a basement or an interior room on the lowest floor of a sturdy building. Avoid windows. If you are outdoors, in a mobile home, or in a vehicle, move to the closest substantial shelter and protect yourself from flying debris. Repeating, a tornado warning has been issued until 4:45 p.m. for the following county, Pike, Indiana.
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1: Good afternoon. 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Right now, the weather is the story. In the tri-state, we do have a tornado warning out. It's for parts of Spencer County and northeastern Warrick County, as well as a heat advisory, 94 degrees right now in Evansville, a heat index of 109. And the extreme heat kicks into full gear for the weekend. An extreme heat warning goes into effect tomorrow and lasts through Saturday night. We're expecting high temperatures Friday and Saturday, 97 and 98 degrees.
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1: 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China is ahead of the U.S., and China may also be benefiting from the Iran war. Tonight on Fresh Air, the New Yorker's Evan Osnos on China's bid for tech supremacy. That's at 7.
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0: 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I'm Elsa Chang.
4: And I'm Juana Summers. A special Republican primary to replace the late Senator Lindsey Graham on South Carolina's ballots this November is headed to a runoff that will be held in less than 2 weeks. Graham died unexpectedly of a heart condition last month, and his sister Darlene was appointed to fill out the remainder of his term. She is also running for her own full term starting next year. While South Carolina is a staunchly conservative state where President Trump has strong support, last night's results revealed some of the limits of the president's influence. South Carolina Public Radio's Gavin Jackson is with us now. Hi.
5: Hey, thanks for having me.
4: Thanks for being here. So, Gavin, Senator Darlene Graham, who's backed by President Trump, advanced to the runoff, but she didn't win outright. How does she plan to win over voters in the next few weeks?
5: Right. So we have seen a U.S. Senate campaign, which typically takes more than a year to run, condensed into a single month.

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1: It's 4:18. This is All Things Considered. I'm Kenton McDonald. Stormy weather moving through the tri-state right now. The National Weather Service has issued a severe thunderstorm warning. This is for parts of Vandenberg and Warwick County, as well as other storms pushing through parts east of Evansville as well.
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1: Should Democrats run a progressive candidate for president?
2: Yes.
1: At least that's what progressive Congressman Ro Khanna says.
2: What does that mean? It means we need America's next New Deal.
1: Ro Khanna on his party's future and his own. Tomorrow on Morning Edition from NPR News.

0: The National Weather Service in Paducah has issued a severe thunderstorm warning for Central Vandenberg County in southwestern Indiana until 5:15 p.m. At 4:41 p.m., a severe thunderstorm was located over Evansville, moving southeast at 30 miles per hour. Expected hazards include 60 miles per hour wind gusts and quarter-size hail. This is a radar-indicated threat. The following impacts are expected. Hail damage to vehicles is expected. Expect wind damage to roofs, siding, and trees. Locations impacted include Evansville and Casson. This includes Interstate 69 in Indiana between mile markers 1 and 3. Repeating, a severe thunderstorm warning has been issued until 5:15 p.m. for the following county, Vandenberg, Indiana.
1: With Iran started in late February, one Navy spouse was about to go back to Bahrain with her husband. Then they got word from the Navy.
2: A day before we were supposed to leave to be stationed in Bahrain together, we were told we need to go somewhere else for a short period of time. And then here we are 5 months later.
1: NPR has agreed to withhold their names. The Navy spouse is concerned about the potential impact on her husband's career. The two of them are now living out of three duffel bags.
2: We were at one location for a while and then spur of the moment sent to another location for what ended up being 10 weeks. So it's a lot of moving with very short notice and can't really unpack or own too much because you never know when you're going to be going somewhere else.
1: They're on what's called temporary duty status, so they aren't eligible for base housing or money for rent. American bases in the region remain targets for Iran. After a first story ran on NPR in April, the Navy conceded that at least 1,500 troops and their families had left the Navy base in Bahrain, which is home to the Navy's 5th Fleet. When military members and their families go overseas, they have to designate a place they would return in an emergency. Some evacuees remain at the place they designated. Others are still moving from base to base. Head of Fleet Forces Admiral Carl Thomas told NPR that the Navy hasn't released an overall plan, but reopening Bahrain to families seems unlikely in the near future.
3: We're really trying to take each case individually and make sure those people are taken care of and we understand what they want. But with things heating back up over there right now, it's not an option.
1: Some came through Norfolk, Virginia. Hundreds have arrived in Tampa, home of CENTCOM. There, the organization Blue Star Families is helping make food deliveries. Families with young children are trying to enroll in schools. They may not have all of their records, says Executive Director Susie.

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2: 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I'm Richard Roland, and join me for The Good Life, Tony Bennett's Centennial Celebration, Part 1, this week on Afterglow.
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9: I'm Jeremy Hobson. Next time on The Middle, Republicans hold the White House and both chambers of Congress. 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
0: It's All Things Considered from NPR News. I'm Juana Summers.
10: And I'm Elsa Chang. A magnitude 7.4 earthquake struck Colombia early this week, killing hundreds of people. The loss of life is tragic, though so far the death toll is much lower than in neighboring Venezuela. That country was hit by a similarly sized pair of quakes last month. NPR's Katia Riddle looks at what these two seismic events have in common and what accounts for their differences.
11: The Colombia earthquake is what seismologists call an intermediate depth earthquake. William Barnhart works for the U.S. Geological Survey, or USGS, and has been tracking this event.
12: So it's an earthquake that happened about 100 kilometers down inside the earth. That's somewhat deep.
11: Barnhart says this part of the world has seen its share of these.
12: These earthquakes are somewhat common in South America. There's been 32 or 33 of these since the early 1900s.
11: These earthquakes can be relatively benign unless they reach denser population centers, like this one did.
12: It still was strong enough to cause a fairly significant amount of damage.
11: The USGS says it is possible the eventual toll could climb towards 1,000. That's compared to more than 6,000 people killed in Venezuela last month. In terms of overall damage, he says in Colombia,
12: it's an order of magnitude smaller than in Venezuela.
11: That's in part because the Venezuela earthquake was closer to the surface of the earth.

0: the National Weather Service in Louisville has issued a severe thunderstorm warning for southwestern Perry County in south-central Indiana, Hancock County in central Kentucky, west-central Breckinridge County in central Kentucky, until 5:30 p.m. At 4:50 p.m., a severe thunderstorm was located over Hawesville, moving southeast at 20 miles per hour. Expected hazards include 60 miles per hour wind gusts and quarter-size hail. This is a radar-indicated threat. The following impacts are expected. Hail damage to vehicles is expected. Expect wind damage to roofs, siding, and trees. Locations impacted include Tell City, Hawesville, Candleton, Cloverport, Skillman, Goring, Fenhaven, Pellville, Dot, and Victoria Crossroads. Repeating, a severe thunderstorm warning has been issued until 5:30 p.m. for the following county: Perry, Indiana, and Hancock, Kentucky.
1: The band's musical appetite, which includes improvisation, is all over the place.
2: Literally all over, like in the West African country of Mali. That's music by Fode Lassana Djabate. He originally wrote it for his own instrument, the balafon, a type of marimba with buzzing gourd resonators. This string quartet arrangement makes for an effervescent Afro-Western cocktail. The Public Quartet has always been agile and adventurous. In 2016, they improvised live on TV as a soundtrack for the presidential debate between Hillary Clinton and Donald Trump. These days, they're asking composers to write for them, like Eddie Venegas, the Venezuelan violinist whose Cachumbambeando en Clave is a groove-laden showcase.

The National Weather Service in Paducah has issued a severe thunderstorm warning for southwestern Vandenberg County in southwestern Indiana, east central Posey County in southwestern Indiana, northwestern Henderson County in northwestern Kentucky until 6:15 p.m. At 5:25 p.m., a severe thunderstorm was located 7 miles east of Mount Vernon, moving southeast at 20 miles per hour. Expected hazards include 60 miles per hour wind gusts and quarter-size hail. This is a radar-indicated threat. The following impacts are expected. Hail damage to vehicles is expected. Expect wind damage to roofs, siding, and trees. Locations impacted include Evansville and Henderson. Repeating, a severe thunderstorm warning has been issued until 6:15 p.m. for the following counties in Indiana, Posey and Vandenberg, and Henderson, Kentucky.

Latin America, K-pop is no longer just being consumed, it's being reinvented. For NPR News, I'm John Bartlett in Santiago.

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1: I'm Dr. Anthony Lizerwitz, and this is Climate Connections. Tree-lined city streets are more than just pretty. The trees' canopies provide shade. Their roots help filter stormwater. And as they grow, the trees absorb planet-warming carbon pollution. But when a hurricane hits, winds can wipe out those trees and broken branches can damage homes and cars. Stephanie Cadaval of the University of Florida says maintaining and pruning trees can limit these risks.
2: Trees that are not well-maintained, trees that are unhealthy, these trees are at greater risk for dropping limbs.
1: It's also important to plant the right trees in the right spots. Cadaval says some species, like live oaks and gumbo limbos in the Florida region, are more wind-resistant. Large trees should be placed far from homes and power lines and given ample space for their roots to grow and anchor them in the wind.
3: Sometimes we've got some pretty large trees planted in spaces that are pretty small, and you have to imagine the amount of root space that they have is pretty limited.
1: 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With these precautions, hurricane-prone areas can limit storm damage and protect their urban forests. Climate Connections is produced by the Yale Center for Environmental Communication. To learn more about climate change, visit climateconnections.org.
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0: This is All Things Considered from NPR News. I'm Elsa Chang.
7: And I'm Juana Summers. A special Republican primary to replace the late Senator Lindsey Graham on South Carolina's ballots this November is headed to a runoff that will be held in less than 2 weeks. Graham died unexpectedly of a heart condition last month, and his sister Darlene was appointed to fill out the remainder of his term. She is also running for her own full term starting next year. While South Carolina is a staunchly conservative state where President Trump has strong support, last night's results revealed some of the limits of the president's influence. South Carolina Public Radio's Gavin Jackson is with us now. Hi.
8: Hey, thanks for having me.
7: Thanks for being here. So, Gavin, Senator Darlene Graham, who's backed by President Trump, advanced to the runoff, but she didn't win outright. How does she plan to win over voters in the next few weeks?
8: Right. So we have seen a U.S. Senate campaign, which typically takes more than a year to run, condensed into a single month. Even then, things didn't really kick up until after Graham's funeral 2 weeks ago. So since then, Senator Darlene Graham's name has been everywhere during that time. She's attended services for her brother, votes in the Senate, events, and campaign stops. So a lot of earned media for her. But she notes her humble beginnings and uses her current challenges to really connect with voters on kitchen table issues.
9: I'm a conservative Republican. I'm not a career politician. I know how families are struggling to make ends meet because I've been there too.
8: So you heard like two subtle digs right there at her opponent, Congressman Ralph Norman, who served in the State House and Congress for several years. Graham is a political outsider, essentially, who does not come from a wealthy background like Norman.
7: Okay, let's talk about Norman. How does he plan to campaign?
8: Yeah, so Norman has also had a huge advantage because he had just concluded his year-long statewide gubernatorial bid in June, and that was a race that he placed third in. So it really wasn't surprising that they ended up in a runoff together. But Graham received 33% of the vote, which was kind of a surprise, and puts her in a strong position for the next 2 weeks. Norman was 8 points behind her. But just to be clear, Norman does support Trump's agenda, but the two have had

0: We all have it.
1: In the body.
0: Men want more.
1: Yeah, they do.
0: Women also want more.
2: Oh, yeah.
0: You know what I'm talking about. Testosterone. Today, on Today Explained, the hormone of which ladies and germs cannot get enough. Everyone's on T. Should they be? Stay tuned.

0: Live from NPR News in Culver City, California, I'm Duane Brown. White House Press Secretary Karoline Leavitt is leaving at the end of the month. As NPR's Deepa Shivaram tells us, her time ends as Trump is facing troubling polling numbers ahead of the November midterm election.
1: President Trump announced Leavitt's departure in a post on social media, saying she was leaving to spend time with her two young children. He called Leavitt one of his, quote, most trusted aides, and said she would now serve as a top outside advisor as Republicans gear up for the midterm elections in November. Leavitt first started working for Trump at the end of his first administration. She also ran for Congress in her home state of New Hampshire, but was unsuccessful, and she later worked for Trump's super PAC before coming on to his 2024 campaign. Who her replacement will be is not yet clear. While Leavitt was on parental leave, several cabinet officials briefed the press. Deepa Shivaram, NPR News, The White House.
0: Well, in the Democratic primary race for Wisconsin governor, David Crowley beat Democratic Socialist Francesca Hong last night in a key swing state. Crowley is a black moderate and county executive from Milwaukee who overcame both pundits' and pollsters' predictions. Jessica Taylor with the Cook Political Report told NPR's Here and Now that polling was off. Hong led the race by double digits going into the primary.
2: Hong made some missteps. She was going on a lot of national media. One now infamous interview with CNN, she talked about not saying that she isn't against Thanksgiving. It became sort of a meme in many ways, and I think just sort of talked to the dysfunction around her campaign. It showed us last night that candidates and campaigns still matter, and I think when it came down to it, Crowley just ran a better race there at the end.
0: Reporter Jessica Taylor. Crowley will face a Trump-backed candidate for Wisconsin governor in November. You're listening to NPR News. A former Chinese premier, Zhu Rongji, has died at the age of 97 in Beijing. He was best known for helping China's economy connect to the world. NPR's Jennifer Pack has more.
3: After Zhu Rongji became premier in 1998, he announced bold reforms to state-run companies. No matter whether the path ahead is a minefield or a bottomless abyss, he told reporters at the time, I will carry out my duties until my last breath. His policies triggered mass layoffs and seeded today's debt problems. But he also negotiated China's entry into the World Trade Organization, which has turned the country into a manufacturing powerhouse. He was known for his blunt style, winning him both fans and enemies. State-run Xinhua News Agency says Zhu died from illness without giving more detail. He is survived by his wife, a son, and a daughter. Jennifer Pak, NPR News, Yiwu, China.
0: A grand jury indictment unsealed here in Los Angeles today charges Nick Reiner with the murder of his parents in their Brentwood home last December. Hollywood actor, director Rob Reiner and his wife Michelle Singer Reiner were found stabbed to death, and their son was charged 2 days later. A new allegation of lying in wait before attacking them was added to the indictment today, making Reiner eligible for the death penalty, but prosecutors have yet to decide whether to seek it. 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
8: I'm Jeremy Hobson. 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
5: So the number one thing I think that doctors don't prescribe, which is a shame, is
10: Today Explained.
11: Medical professionals, your doctors, your nurses, wrote 11 million prescriptions for testosterone in the U.S. in 2024. That was up from 7.3 million just 5 years earlier. That said, a lot of people are also getting T, sometimes in troubling doses.
12: I had to take mine down because I was like, it was like I was humping everything.
5: Yeah, you'll just hump and hump and hump away.
11: From nutritionists and med spas and wellness centers. I talked to Susan Dominus, a staff writer at the New York Times Magazine, for a show that first aired last year about a piece she wrote on women who take tea.
5: In recent months, I've just been seeing the topic come up much more among influencers.
13: Ladies, low libido, brain fog, depression, anxiety, low testosterone.
14: Do you notice a difference with it?
15: I do.
14: Me too.
5: My libido is
14: back. Yeah, I know.
5: And I have more energy.
14: I found it again. I found my libido.
5: Right? My friends started talking to me about their experiences with it. And I heard some kind of incredible stories about what happened to women when they went on unusually high doses of it. You know, that idea that a hormone could have such a hold, not just on how you felt physically, but how you felt emotionally and in relationship to other people. That was a really intriguing idea to me.
11: What is this hormone? What does testosterone do exactly? And who has it?
5: So both men and women have testosterone. Men have literally 10 times the amount of this hormone that women do. And it is something that declines gradually in men over time. But in women, who of course have much less of it to begin with, it actually diminishes over time even more dramatically. So that by the time they are around 60, they have about half of the amount of testosterone circulating through their body that they had in their, let's say, early 20s. And it's produced by both the ovaries and the adrenal glands in women, but it is only produced by the adrenal glands by that point in women's lives.
11: As women have less testosterone over time, what starts to happen? What changes?
5: Well, we're not exactly sure, to be honest. You know, it's one of these situations in which we know what happens when you replenish their testosterone, which is that, you know, if you restore women to the levels of testosterone that they had in their 30s, when they are actually, let's say, in their 50s, there's a lot of research that suggests that it restores some of their libido and other things such as mood or energy.
11: And in your article, you very hilariously described what happens when women start taking testosterone. It was inspiring. Tell us what you learned.
5: So there's really two very different experiences, right? In the United States, when women take what is considered, I'm just going to use this, you know, colloquially, a standard dose of testosterone, one that's been approved by various illustrious medical societies, at least in short-term use, you know, this is the amount that restores women in their 50s or 60s back to where they were in their late 30s to that level of testosterone. Those women report a minimal but meaningful, you know, restoration of their libido.
16: I started to feel like I was attracted to my husband again in a different way that I haven't felt in quite some time.
17: Think of this. Think of not going to bed hoping that your husband doesn't touch you. It's not that you have this crazy high sex drive. It's just that I can lay in bed normal.
5: However, there's an entirely different cohort of women who are getting prescribed what are known as pellets, or they're taking a lot more of the cream than their doctors would advise. And these women are getting into their systems several times the level of testosterone that they ever would have had in their bodies, even as very, you know, young women in their 20s. And those women are having unpredictable but fairly dramatic results. Some women report, you know, really intense, almost uncomfortable sex drives.
18: I once got dosed with a man's amount of testosterone on accident, and I start looking at my boss and my coworkers, and I'm like, oh my God, why do I want to do things with my coworkers? Like, this is making no sense.
19: When that testosterone kicks in,
20: I'm bringing sexy back.
5: Some women report irritability or even rage. Some women report side effects like having
10: chunks of hair fall out, hair growth on their faces or elsewhere on their bodies where they're not used to having hair grow. Mm.
15: So you've got hair on your face and you want to know if it can be reversed.
21: My biggest complaint with taking testosterone is the appearance of zits that I used to never get. And now I get them all the time.
10: And also a lot of women on those high doses, I mean, it's kind of like a steroid, right? Like they report having tremendous boosts of energy.
22: You know, I've seen this on my own Instagram. Contact this company and they'll run a test for you. But insurance doesn't cover testosterone, right?
10: Oh, it's not even FDA approved for women in any dose. So basically, a bunch of illustrious medical societies, you know, got together and issued a consensus statement in 2019. And they said, look, we know it's not approved by the FDA for women, but we're going to go out on a limb here and say that the safety data looks pretty good, at least in the short term, at least for postmenopausal women, who are the women who have been studied the most for this. But it's not approved by the FDA, even at that level. And so insurance definitely does not cover any of this for women. I think there are a lot of people who stand to make a lot of money off of these high doses of testosterone because, you know, insurance doesn't get involved. They can charge women a lot of money. Sometimes they certainly don't get addicted to it, but they have a hard time, you know, walking away from it. And it, you know, it can cost easily upwards of $1,000 at a time to take these pretty high dose testosterone pellets, for example. It's not the only way women get high testosterone. I saw a job listing on one kind of aesthetic spa that was offering nurses $100 per shot of testosterone that they gave women in their spa. And, you know, then I heard stories from other women who said that they were basically directed before they even left the spa, like, go make sure you get your testosterone shot, you know. So the nurse is highly incentivized to provide it. Women are sort of being told, take our word for it, you're going to love it. Like, go book a hotel for you and your husband this weekend. You're going to be so busy, you know. So it's a very hard sell. They are sort of posing as medical practitioners. Some of them are. Some of them are OBGYNs or urologists who, you know, are trained. But the financial incentives are high. And sometimes women love it. And sometimes they discover midway through, let's say, a pellet, which can take 3 months to dissolve, that they're miserable. But there's nothing you can do about it once it's been inserted, you know, underneath the skin of your buttock.
22: Why hasn't the FDA approved this as a treatment for women?
10: Well, the last time that a drug company got it together and actually did some trials of a testosterone patch, it was Procter & Gamble, that did show that women were having, you know, incrementally more satisfying sexual experiences. Their libidos were restored. But that was right after another study came out in 2002 that caused a big menopausal hormone therapy scare. And so basically, as I understand it, the people on the panel were concerned about cancer risks, you know, breast cancer specifically. And there was even a couple of excess cases in a fairly small sample size. And they just didn't have enough long-term data, is what they said, to endorse it and give it FDA approval. Now, a lot of feminist followers of medical history, you know, have said, well, that was not required for testosterone to be approved for men. There was no long-term data for men required. All that the drug companies had to prove back then was that it restored men to the level of testosterone that, you know, would make them virile and youthful and strong again. To which other people would then say, right, but they don't get breast cancer and women do. So, you know, that's the concern with women.
22: Perhaps not surprisingly, some of the conversation around this has turned political. You wrote about the parallels between women, often conservative women, who are taking testosterone, and gender-affirming care for transgender people. Tell me a little bit about what you explored here.
10: You know, I just thought it was interesting. One of the most influential testosterone influencers is this lovely person named Marcella Hill.
23: To go from being dead inside, not wanting anyone to touch you, to wanting to have sex at all, having it in your brain at all, is a massive difference in how you show up to life.
10: Who was a member of the Church of Latter-day Saints, and she was still in the church when she started taking really, really high doses of testosterone.
23: Want to know what a middle-aged woman that feels good has in common with a bodybuilder? Testosterone.
10: According to her, there are these aesthetic and wellness spas offering pellets and high doses of testosterone all over, you know, Utah, which is largely a Mormon community. you know, I pointed out to her, you know, you were taking so much testosterone that you were approaching the levels that people who are transitioning take. Mm. And she said, you know, I never really sat and thought about what I even think about that. It was, she'd never really made the connection. And so it is just interesting because people who are taking testosterone in high doses, which is to say at levels that are two or three times higher than women ever naturally have, and that's to say many, many women across the political spectrum are also on, frankly, in a way, you could say, a transitioning spectrum or a gender-affirming care spectrum. I think that they feel in a way that testosterone is helping them do gender-affirming care in making them feel more sexual and therefore more wifely, maybe. Mm. And maybe it, a lot of them talk about how it tones their arms and they feel like they look great, you know? But it actually is a hormone that has typically been associated with masculinity. So it just, to me, kicks up all kinds of interesting questions.
22: There is a woman you wrote about who I will have a hard time forgetting. She's in her late 40s. She's a business owner. She's a mom. She gets on a high dose of T and she feels amazing. Her sex drive improves, but then she loses her hair. So she scales back her dose. Her hair still has not come back. And you asked her, would you do it again? And she said, yes. What do you make of this?
10: I think she feels that when she had that initial burst of energy, it is true that she lost her hair, not all of her hair. She lost about 40% of her hair. But that initial burst of energy gave her the inspiration, even though she, I think, has four kids and was literally helping her husband run three jobs. She then took on getting a PhD. And she is so thrilled that she's on her way to becoming a doctor because she works very, very hard. And it's tough for her to get respect from the many men in her field, and she feels like having a PhD will really help her cause. She's really proud of herself. Hmm. And for her, I thought it would have been like the sex that made it, because it really completely changed her sex life with her husband. They had very routine, rote sex for years and years. It was not a big part of her life. And that really changed on high dose testosterone. But I think she just felt like she could deal with the hair, you know, but

0: is a staff writer for the New York Times Magazine. Coming up, the young men who are taking testosterone and why.
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10: My name is Rebecca Jackson. I cover the South for The Economist, and I write mostly about politics, a little bit about culture and economics. And I like to think of the states that I cover as like the former Confederacy, from Texas down to Florida, all the way up to Virginia.
0: All right. So in the first half of the show, we talked about how a lot of women are going on testosterone, and for many of them, it's working. For some of them, there are side effects. You wrote a piece about how men are doing the same thing. Where did the idea come from?
10: You know, some of the best stories just come from conversations with friends. And this was an example of that. I have a friend who's a med student, and he was doing a urology rotation. And he told me one day that there were all of these young guys coming in asking for testosterone. And I thought that was super interesting and decided to sort of look into it a bit more, and found out that Pfizer had actually reported a shortage of testosterone this year because of rising demand. So I started talking to doctors and people in the pharmaceutical industry and found out that this is actually a huge trend.
0: How big a trend is it? Do we know how many men are doing this?
10: So it's really hard to gauge how many people are doing it, because some people are getting it at doctor's offices, others are getting it from a gym.
0: Huh?
10: Yeah. One of the things that sort of helped me quantify the rise was I went to visit a testosterone clinic. There are now all of these healthcare clinics popping up that are devoted to testosterone. I went to Game Day Men's Health Clinic in the Buckhead neighborhood of Atlanta.
11: It takes only 10 minutes to measure your testosterone levels. Then we'll create a plan to optimize your health.
12: Kind of anything you need as you get older as a guy and you look in the mirror and that light switch gets turned off, we help you turn it back on.
10: And they opened in April of last year. And they were the company's 50th franchise. Ooh. But in the 14 months since they opened, another 325 testosterone clinics, Game Day clinics, opened up across the country.
0: That is massive. And that's just one clinic. That's just Game Day.
10: Yeah, so Game Day is one of the most popular, but there are tons of these types of clinics. Actually, when I went to Game Day, I walked out and across the street, there was another testosterone clinic competing with them.
0: Huh. Okay, so your friend who is a medical student told you the surprise was it was young men who were coming in.
10: Yeah, so I think one important thing to remember here is that lots of health crises do stem from real medical problems, and testosterone is no exception. Mm. So as men age, their testosterone levels tend to drop. That's natural and normal. But for some people, it can dip into an abnormal range, and that causes problems. It can make you, for example, have low sex drive, low energy, weight gain, have trouble putting on muscle mass. And like many medical problems, this is exacerbated by things like obesity and drug use, which has become more common in America. And

0: So over time, this has become a bigger issue. And doctors have found that they can treat low testosterone and many of the symptoms that come along with it with these injections. But I think the troubling thing here and the trend that I'm most interested in is that the people who are taking to testosterone fastest now are not guys in their 70s, but they're actually men in their 20s and 30s.
1: Who is telling men in their 20s and 30s about testosterone? Where are they getting the info from?
0: Yes, as you can probably imagine, this is not all doctors. The people who are hawking this stuff are podcaster and influencer types, right? So Joe Rogan, who has the biggest audience in America, says that testosterone has made him feel younger.
2: It makes your body work way better. You can avoid a host of ailments and conditions that are related to your body breaking down due to age.
0: And you can look to other celebrities like Dax Shepard, an actor and podcaster. He told a reporter a couple of years ago in an interview that because of testosterone, because he's been on testosterone replacement therapy.
2: I spent my whole life as a medium boy, and now I'm a big boy, and I like it.
3: You are a big boy.
0: So there are all of these influencers, especially on TikTok, that are basically telling like young gym bros that they'll see more gains at the gym, they can have better sex, they'll have more appeal with women if they get on testosterone, even if their doctor doesn't actually think that they need to.
4: First off, fellas, you are a warrior. It's embedded in our DNA. How are you going to be a warrior if your testosterone levels are low?
5: TRT is not going to directly affect the growth of your Johnson, but it will help you out in three ways.
1: What's the catch here? What are some of the drawbacks for young men or dangers?
0: Yeah, so if you're not taking it to bulk up, if you actually have a deficiency and you're going through a doctor, then it could be a very good thing. The problem is, as you said, the guys were taking tons of it and without actually needing it. So people used to think that testosterone was dangerous. People used to think that it could cause prostate cancer or heart attacks. That's proven to not be true. Mm. But there are some real issues, especially if you take it at bodybuilding doses. So for one thing, it can cause what's called steroid rage, which is basically just guys getting unusually aggressive. And there's also been reporting of other side effects like insomnia, high blood pressure, and hair loss. But more concerningly, if it's not taken with a cocktail of other hormones, preventative ones, it can actually make you infertile. Some of the doctors I spoke to told me that they often have young men coming in who are horrified to find out that after taking the stuff that their friend gave them at the gym for a little while, they've seriously hurt their prospects of having children. One doctor in Houston told me that he can restore fertility to about 25% of their baseline, but he can't get a guy back to normal.
1: The loss of fertility seems like a very serious problem for young men, especially at a time when we're all concerned about, you know, too few babies being born in the U.S. You mentioned all these clinics, which makes me think there is a lot of money involved in the sale of testosterone right now. Tell me what you found about the business here.
0: Yeah, so one of the interesting things is that these businesses obviously serve a real purpose. There are men who really need testosterone replacement therapy, and they're benefiting from the fact that they can now just sort of walk to a men's health clinic that specializes in this stuff in their neighborhood. The problem comes partly in the marketing. You know, some of these clinics, I sat in a lot of the waiting rooms. Let me tell you, it's a bit awkward to be a young woman sitting in these waiting rooms, trying to not make eye contact with the guys. But, you know, many of these places sort of market themselves as places where a gym bro would feel comfortable, right? They've got these big black leather sofas. They've got a fridge full of cold drinks and a game on. So they try and basically make it a place that guys can feel comfortable, but also a place that sort of makes you feel like if you're not the alpha male that you want to be, we can help you with that. And they've got all these systems where you can refer a friend to get money off your next treatment. And I think perhaps most alarmingly, some of these clinics will also inject you with your first dose of testosterone within an hour of coming in.
1: Huh. Did you have a chance to talk to any of the men in the waiting room? Even as you were avoiding their avoiding their eyes, did you speak to anyone who said, like, hey, here's why I'm here, here's what this is about for me?
0: You know, I gotta say, Noelle, I tried, and it was mostly unsuccessful. The conversations were kind of awkward and stilted, and I didn't have much success. I went around, you know, this makes you win a lot of friends as a reporter, but I went around asking a lot of my guy friends if they were on this stuff, and people were very cagey about it. And I actually got the impression that, you know, probably a lot of people that I know are doing this, but didn't want to talk about it.
1: Hmm. All right. So clearly taking testosterone has some pros and some cons. And what we've learned in this show is for the people who experience the pros, it's very hard to give it up. Even when there are negative side effects, it's very hard to give it up. This reminds me to some degree of Ozempic. It is a treatment that when people are on it and when it's working, they really, really, really love it. And it seems to me that there is a lot of money to be made here. Do you think that we are moving toward a world where there's a testosterone clinic on every corner and where we're looking, as we saw with, you know, weight loss drugs, we're looking at shortages because so many people want to be taking T? Where do you think this is going?
0: I mean, to some extent, Noel, I think we're already there. I'm inundated, you know, I'm a woman and I'm inundated with testosterone ads all the time. These clinics are everywhere in the city that I live in, and there's clearly a ton of money in it. They're doing very well. I think also, like Ozempic, it's an industry that is not going anywhere. Like Ozempic, you need to continue taking testosterone if you want to see the results. And that means that the cash here is kind of just endless.
1: That was Rebecca Jackson. She covers the show for leading magazine, The Economist. Miles Bryan originally produced today's show, and Amina El-Sadi edited. Adrian Lilly engineered with an assist from Patrick Boyd, and Laura Bullard checked the facts. I'm Noel King. It's Today Explained.